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We're into our jazz party, baby. We're going to have 3 hours of lots of fun and lots of grooves. We opened up tonight's edition with piano master Donald Vega. No relationship to yours truly. Donald Vega, great pianist from the West Coast, has been living on the East Coast for some time. I actually took him with me to Europe back when he first came to New York City to study. He now teaches at the Juilliard School of Music, and he's a regular member of the Ron Carter Quartet. The great piano master, Donald Vega, from his recording titled Spiritual Nature. That was Child's Play. Right now, from one of my favorite recordings from one of my musical mentors, Mr. James Spaulding, the great alto saxophonist and flautist from Indianapolis, a contemporary of the great Freddie Hubbard. From his recording titled Brilliant Corners, it's a tribute to the music of Thelonious Monk. This is Little Willie Leaps. James Spaulding on Friday Night Jazz.

All right now. Trumpeter Marquise Hill from Chicago, but now making his mark on the world from his recording titled Sounds of the City. That was The Wrath of Lark. We open up that set with alto saxophonist and sometimes flautist Mr. James Spaulding from his recording Brilliant Corners. That was the Thelonious Monk composition, Little Willie Leaps. Right now, one of the great tenor saxophonists on the scene today, Miss Ada Robati, from her recording titled Air Bop. I like that, Air Bop. Sounds so modern, Air Bop. This is The Man on the Moon, tenor saxophonist Ada Robati on Friday Night Jazz.

One of the great stars of jazz trombone today. I'm speaking of Mr. Michael Dees from his recording titled Bonafide. That was something called Forge Ahead. This guy takes a trombone and it's a toy in his hands. He's a remarkable musician. And sadly, I say sadly as a trumpet player, he plays the trumpet as good as he plays the trombone. He also plays the baritone saxophone as good as he plays the trombone. All of it. He covers it all the saxophones. Man, trumpet. Oh, wow. He's a really remarkable, remarkable rising star of the trombone. I'll keep him in the trombone category because I don't want to scare off everybody else. Mr. Michael Dees. Right before that, we heard tenor saxophonist Ada Robati from her recording titled Air Bop. That was The Man on the Moon. Right now, something brand new from Washington State-based trumpeter and educator Mr. Jarrett Hall. This is something brand new from his recording titled Hometown. This is Ask Me Now. Jarrett Hall on Friday Night Jazz.

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pianist Dan Tepfer, along with alto saxophonist Lee Konitz, from the recording titled Decade. That was Ceaseless. Dan Tepfer did come up to Burlington for the Jazz Festival in 2012 to be part of the rhythm section that played with Lee Konitz. Lee Konitz is no longer with us. He passed away during the pandemic. Sadly, yeah. What a great guy Lee was. Lee was really special, big-hearted, funny, classic New York type of cat. Boy, he was great to hang with. All righty. Right before that, we opened up the set with trumpeter Jared Hall, a great trumpeter and educator now based in Washington State, from his recording titled Hometown, and that was Ask Me Now. Right now, we're going to go over to one of my dear buddies, Mr. Harvey S., one of the great bassists of our times. And this is Harvey performing the classic Chick Corea composition, Humpty Dumpty. Harvey S. on Friday Night Jazz.

My brother Eddie Allen, one of the great trumpeters, composers, arrangers, and producers of our time, from his latest recording titled Push. That was Eve's Deception. When Eddie Allen left Mongo Santa Maria's band, I was the one who came in and joined the band at the time. I don't like to say I replaced him because he's irreplaceable. He's like super talented arranger, trumpeter. You want him on your team. That's all I could tell you. And it was a tough shoes to try to fill after he had left. He left such a great mark on that band as a composer on that band. And of course, as a fabulous trumpeter. My brother, Eddie Allen. We opened up that set with the great Harvey S. Truly one of the great masters of the bass this day. And that was Harvey performing the classic Chick Corea composition, Humpty Dumpty. We're going to close off our first hour of Friday Night Jazz with the master Thelonious Monk from the recording titled Monk at the Five Spot. This is a great compilation, not a compilation, but a great set that I recently acquired. This is Let's Cool One. We're closing off our first hour of Friday Night Jazz with the great Thelonious Monk.

0: 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Low to mid-40s overnight. Tomorrow, morning fog, then sun, warmer, highs low to mid-70s, some 80s in the warmest valleys. 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

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Alabama is a tribute to the four young girls that were murdered in that bombing of the church in Birmingham, Alabama, on September 15th of 1963. I always let my students of jazz history at UVM know the names of these individuals, of these four victims, these four beautiful young children that were taken away because of misguidedness of certain individuals. The victims were Carol Denise McNair, who was 11, Carol Robertson, who was 14, Cynthia Wesley, who was 14, and Addie Mae Collins, who was also 14. It's always important to never forget the victims of senseless misguidedness. And Coltrane's music here really reflects the sadness, the deep pain that we went through, experiencing the loss of those four angels. John Coltrane, that was Alabama. That was followed up by one of the great young masters of the alto saxophone. I play a lot of her music, and I think it's important to really prop up these young artists who are doing so much for the music. I'm speaking of Japan's now the world's Irena Terekubo, great alto saxophonist, from the recording titled A Time for Love. Amen to that. And that was Road Song, real funky. That was beautiful. Up next right now, I recently picked up two recordings of the Danny Richman Quintet. Danny Richman was the last drummer with Charles Mingus, and he put out several recordings soon after Mingus had passed away. I believe this is the second one. The recording is titled Dionysius. Dionysius. And the band consists of Jack Walrath on trumpet, Bob Nellums on piano, Ricky Ford on tenor saxophone. It's a great, great bunch of players. Cameron Brown on bass. Yep, this is Flying Colors, the Danny Richman Quintet on Friday Night Jazz.

The great Ahmad Jamal, piano master and visionary and stylist. Yeah, he had a huge impact on Miles Davis, on how Miles wanted to approach his music in the early 1950s. The great Ahmad Jamal from the recording At the Pershing, Volume 2. That was It Might As Well Be Spring. Amen to that. Before that, we heard drummer Danny Richmond and his quintet from the recording titled Dionysius. That was Flying Colors. Right now, we're going to go over to one of my favorite people in the world, my sister, my big sister, my mentor, the great flautist Andrea Brackfeld, from and her band Insight from the recording titled Evolution. This is Child of the Earth. Andrea Brackfeld on Friday Night Jazz.

the earth. 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
1: I just love this woman. She sings so great. She came up here performing with Roy Hargrove's quintet, I'd say about 13 years ago. I'm speaking of Roberta Gamberini from her recording titled Easy to Love. And that was Too Late Now. We opened up that set with flautist Andrea Brackfeld from her recording Evolution. Of course, Andrea Brackfeld and her band Insight. And that was Child of the Earth. Right now, we're going to go over to one of the cats a lot of folks don't notice. I mean, if you hear me play, you wouldn't necessarily think it, but I've got probably more recordings by this guy than I have of most other trumpeters in my collection. I would say so. Yes, definitely. I'm speaking of trumpeter Chet Baker. Love Chet Baker. I just love him. This is from his recording, The Pacific Jazz Collection, 1953 to 1957. This is Dinah, Chet Baker on Friday Night Jazz.

make the rain to fall. I'll never know what makes the grass grow tall.

Yeah, we heard three in that set. You just heard saxophonist, well, tenor saxophonist, sometimes flautist, sometimes oboist. When I put those three instruments together, there's only one person that falls under that category, and that was Yusef Lateef. Of course, Charlie Pillow in New York does the same thing, so my hat off to the great Charlie Pillow from New York. But what you just heard was from Yusef Lateef, from his recording titled 1984, and that was Soul Sister. Right before that, we heard the wonderful Little Jimmy Scott performing Without a Song. Boy, so much emotion. Little Jimmy Scott, that cat had a way of making you want to cry. You felt every word he was saying. We opened up that set with trumpeter, sometimes vocalist, Mr. Chet Baker, performing Dinah. We're going to close off our second hour of Friday Night Jazz with Cannonball Adderley from his recording Cannonball Adderley Quintet in Paris, 1960. This is the Oscar Pettiford composition, Bohemia After Dark. Cannonball Adderley and his quintet on Friday Night Jazz.

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Welcome to our third and final hour of Friday Night Jazz here on listener-supported Vermont Public. You're home for jazz, and if you're just catching us, this is the last hour of the program, but thank you for coming by. I hope y'all have been enjoying these sounds, these beautiful sounds of jazz. Sometimes I call it jazz plus, but this great music that we love, jazz. We open up tonight's third and final hour with my sister Kat Parra, great vocalist based in San Jose, California, from her recording titled Azúcar de Amor, Sugar of Love. And that was, of course, y'all know that composition. That was Dizzy Gillespie's classic, A Night in Tunisia. That was followed up by something brand new by my baritone sax playing brother, Mr. Dave Schumacher, and his new band, Kubai. And they've got a brand new recording titled Agua con Gas, Water with Gas. Agua con Gas, of course, if you go to Europe, you want Agua con Gas, which means the spritzy water. Yes, indeed. Gas. Agua con Gas. And that was something called Amosaya. This is a great album. And Dave is really... Dave, I knew him from my days when we worked together with Mel Torme's band. And I remember back then he gave me lent me a cassette of like some Gonzalo Rubalcaba that he had picked up, a video cassette. This is a bootleg, but this is before YouTube or any of that stuff. He was into Cuban music, I mean, for many, many years. And Afro groups like Los Muñequitos de Matanzas, you know, unbelievable. And then all the New York Latin jazz stuff. So his last two projects have been focused on dealing with Afro-Caribbean jazz. So I really have to honor this brother who comes in hardcore. You might remember him as the baritone saxophonist on Harry Connick's band for many, many years. My brother Dave Schumacher. All righty. Next, coming up, something by bassist, Puerto Rican bassist, Ricky Encarnacion. His recording title, One People, One Country, One Music. This is something called Guayquia. I don't know what it means, but this is a hip tune. Ricky Encarnacion on Friday Night Jazz.

guitarist Ray Oviedo and his Latin Jazz Project from the recording Latin Jazz Project Volume 1. That was Coral Keys. So, so beautiful. So, so beautiful. Right before that, we heard bassist Ricky Encarnacion from his recording One People, One Country, One Music. And that was Guayquia. I think I got that right. All right, this is something brand new coming up right now. Drummer Bobby Sanabria, who has been putting out some pretty amazing product for the last 30 years. But his last products have focused on his big band, which he calls the Multiverse Ensemble, Multiverse Orchestra. He just did an album celebrating the music of the great Cuban guitarist, Tresero, Mr. Arsenio Rodriguez. If it was not for Arsenio Rodriguez, the music that we call salsa would probably not exist. Arsenio was responsible for adding the congas to the septeto or cuarteto groups of Cuba that did not have conga. Then he added piano to the ensemble, and then he added four trumpets to come up with the sound that we know as conjunto sound of Cuban music, which is the foundation for what the world calls salsa today. Arsenio spent a lot of time living in the Bronx in New York City towards the end of his life, and he had a huge impact on his community there on Prospect Avenue. Ray Barreto told me about the parties there. And Bobby Sanabria has created a non-for-profit venue called the Bronx Music Hall. And this recording was done at that spot. And this is a tribute to Arsenio Rodriguez. It's called Arsenio and Beyond. And this is Arsenio's classic composition, La Caltera. Bobby Sanabria and his Multiverse Orchestra on Friday Night Jazz.

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Yeah, two of my buddies back to back. You just heard from the recording titled Afro Blue Monk, Chembo Corniel Quintet. Of course, Chembo's on many of my recordings, a great masterful percussionist. What you just heard was the Wayne Shorter composition Deluge. Right before that, we heard La Caldera by my buddy Bobby Sanabria. Great drummer and educator, Bronxite like myself. We grew up in projects just a couple of miles apart from each other. He was in the Melrose houses. I was in the Patterson houses. And from his brand new recording, Arsenio and Beyond, that was La Caldera. Right now, we're going to go over to my buddy, Mr. Roger Glenn, the great vibraphonist, flautist. I actually, last time I was in Australia in 2015, he was actually playing baritone saxophone with the Basie Band. He's got a brand new recording that's really making a lot of noise, and that's a good thing. The recording is titled My Latin Heart. This is The Energizer. Roger Glenn on Friday Night Jazz.

pianist, composer, and leader of his own band called Alma Libre, but also the leader of the Spanish Harlem Orchestra, who incidentally is doing concerts this week with the New York Philharmonic. That's a pretty big milestone, if I would say myself. My dear brother Oscar Hernandez, I've known him for 40-plus years, a great friend, now residing in Los Angeles. What we heard was from his recording, Love the Moment. That was Groove for Peace. We open up that set with vibraphonist flautist Roger Glenn from his critically acclaimed recording, My Latin Heart. That was Energizer. All right, now. Well, it's time to say goodnight, folks. It's been great hanging out with you this evening, sharing these sounds with all of y'all. We're going to close off our program with Tito Puente from his recording, Live at Birdland. Yes, indeed, Tito Puente and his orchestra performing Guaguancó Margarito. With that, I bid you good night. Have a beautiful evening. Fantastic weekend, a blessed week. You've been listening to Friday Night Jazz, of course. Thank you to all of our listeners, sponsors, and supporters. Thank you, Peter Engish, for your constant support and beautiful sonic energy. I'm Ray Vega. Thank you so much, folks. Let's work towards love and peace and accountability and truth. Truth, truth, truth. That's a big one. I'll see you next week for some more Friday Night Jazz. Bye-bye now. God bless you. Bye-bye.

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3: BBC World Service, it's 6 hours GMT. Welcome to Weekend with Julia Morica. Coming up, Taiwan reacts with concern to President Trump's statement that he's not sure whether a major weapons deal between Washington and Taipei will go ahead. Also, the health risks faced by stranded migrant workers in Lebanon caught up in Israel's continuing war against Hezbollah. Why the UK Prime Minister Keir Starmer is facing an extremely tough battle to persuade his own MPs that he should stay in his job. And a bus journey in Switzerland that isn't meant to take its passengers anywhere.
4: People don't take it to go from A to B. They take it to experience the journey itself. They sing, they laugh.
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0: Live from NPR News in Washington, I'm Windsor Johnston. President Trump is back in Washington after wrapping up a trip to China. The talks focused on trade, Taiwan, and tensions in the Middle East, but Trump offered few concrete details about potential agreements, including whether the U.S. will move forward with a major weapons package for Taiwan. In an interview with Fox News, Trump said his relationship with Chinese President Xi Jinping remains central to negotiations between the two countries.
1: I think the most important thing is relationship. It's all about relationship. I have a very good relationship with President Xi and with China.
0: The White House says both leaders agreed Iran cannot be allowed to develop a nuclear weapon and stressed the importance of keeping global shipping routes open. Grain markets fell after President Trump left Beijing with no firm trade deal for American soybean farmers. NPR's Kirk Sigler reports many farmers are nervous going into the planting season because China has historically been their largest buyer.
2: There had been hope that the summit would result in China committing to buy even more than the 25 million metric tons of soybeans that the White House says it's agreed to annually. That's only a verbal agreement, and nothing out of the summit was put on paper, nor was there a deal to buy even more, which caused prices to plummet by 24 cents. Here's analyst Brian Split on the podcast Standard Grain.
3: We're running out of time to get additional details. And again, hopefully if there are details, it's something concrete, not just, hey, it's billions of dollars of goods by the end of the season. I think the trade would really like to see something specific.
2: Export-dependent farmers tell NPR they're nervous about that and that no other firm deals were inked for commodities like corn. Kirk Sigler, NPR News, New York.
0: The United Nations is trying to drum up more aid for Cuba, which is facing severe energy shortages. The U.S. has been working with the Catholic Church to provide aid, and Cuba now seems more open to that. NPR's Michelle Kellerman reports.
4: Cuba says it has run out of fuel, and a top U.N. aid official, Edem Wesornu, says that's exacerbating the humanitarian crisis.
5: The acute fuel shortages is affecting and restricting the delivery of humanitarian assistance, where at the same time as needs are rapidly rising.
4: She would not pin the blame on the U.S. for that, though fuel shipments from Venezuela stopped after the U.S. ousted that country's president. The Trump administration has been putting pressure on Cuba to make major reforms. The CIA director visited this week, and the State Department welcomed word that another high-profile dissident had been released from prison in exchange for exile in the U.S. Michelle Kellerman, NPR News, the State Department.
0: This is NPR News. The FAA is reviewing potential aviation safety concerns surrounding President Trump's proposed ceremonial arch near Arlington National Cemetery and Reagan National Airport. Officials are examining whether the design could interfere with protected airspace or create hazards near one of the country's busiest runways. The project is part of a broader redesign effort around the National Mall. Harvey Weinstein's latest sex crimes trial ended Friday in a mistrial. NPR's Chloe Weiner reports jurors were split over whether the former Hollywood producer raped a then-aspiring actress.
6: This was the third jury to consider whether Weinstein had raped Jessica Mann at a Manhattan hotel in 2013. Jurors were ultimately divided 9-3, with 9 believing Weinstein was not guilty. 3 jurors believed he was guilty. One of the jurors said all 3 of the guilty votes were men. Outside the court, juror Rick Treese said the jury had hoped to come out successful.
7: We didn't have enough facts to grasp onto, so it was emotion, and there are people who had varying emotions about it based on your experience in life.
6: Juror Josh Hadar said he thought Weinstein was not guilty.
8: The witness had a lot of inconsistencies in her story.
6: The prosecution has until late June to decide whether to try the case again. Chloe Weiner, NPR News, New York.
0: AAA says the national average for a gallon of regular gas is now around $4.53 a gallon, the highest level in 4 years. Prices continue to climb amid the war in Iran. This is NPR News.
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10: You're listening to Away with Words, the show about language and how we use it. I'm Grant Barrett.
11: And I'm Martha Barnett. On our Facebook group, David Neal writes that he has a friend in his 80s from North Dakota who loves coffee. But the thing is that this friend keeps reusing the coffee grounds all day long, which means that by sunset, the guy is pretty much drinking colored water. And his friend likes that brew just fine. He proudly calls it Wabash coffee. And Grant, I don't know, I have strong feelings about this. Wabash coffee just sounds, to me, hideous.
10: It's thrifty.
11: It is indeed thrifty. And we've talked about this term Wabash before, meaning to add just a little bit of water to something to get a little more out of it, to stretch it a little more.
10: Right. We talked about adding water to ketchup, to Wabashing it, right? To stretch your ketchup bottle a little bit further, like get the stuff that's stuck to the side.
11: Yeah, or watering down your shampoo. And it may go back to an old slang use of the word Wabash, meaning to cheat. So that might be the connection there. But in any case, this got me to thinking about weak coffee and all the terms there are out there for that terrible stuff.
10: Yeah, I posted a bunch of these to the Facebook group. And Martha, not just in English, but every language cares a great deal about how good their coffee is. As a matter of fact, the Japanese have a word which combines the word American with the Dutch word for coffee, which means weak coffee. So they are making fun of Americans for having weak coffee, which I guess is often the case around the world. We are criticized for our coffee. But you just have to go to the non-chain places in this country to get the really good coffee.
11: Well, you know, it requires a lot of research, and I'm happy to do it.
10: Yeah, Blumkin coffee in German means flower coffee, which is also used for coffee made out of plants and that aren't coffee plants.
11: Oh.
10: There's also warm wet.
11: Yep.
10: Yeah, that's a good branch water, which just basically means water from the creek.
11: Mm-hmm. Pond water.
10: Maybe some leaves floating in it.
11: Yep.
10: Scared water, which means it was scared to go near the coffee grounds.
11: Yeah, and I really like the line that Annie DeFranco has in one of her songs about a place where they serve coffee that's just water dressed in brown.
10: Water dressed in brown. That's lovely. I love that. In the Brazilian Portuguese slang, they combine the words for tea and coffee, chafé, to mean weak coffee,
11: yeah,
10: which I think is very clever. And in Louisiana French, it's cholo, which is not the Spanish word cholo. It's a kind of a corruption of cholo, which means hot water in traditional French.
11: Oh, wow.
10: Yeah.
11: Okay.
10: There's lots of, and there's many more, and there's a couple we can't say on the air. Oh, here's one from the Native American language Hopi. It's surcoffee, which means tail coffee, referring to the watering down of the last coffee to make it go further. So it's literally what this fellow in his 80s is doing. He's watering it down to make it just last a little longer.
11: Well, maybe you're like me and you're a huge fan of coffee and you have a term for coffee that just doesn't measure up. Let us know, 877-929-9673, or send your thoughts in email to words at waywardradio.org.
10: Hello, you have a way with words.
12: Hey there, this is Tom from Washington, D.C. How are you?
10: Hi, Tom. Welcome to the show.
12: So I just recently got back from like a big family reunion, family vacation type deal over in Asheville, North Carolina. It was my first time there. It was wonderful. It was beautiful. I got to see my whole family, my immediate family, who, you know, we haven't gotten to see each other in ages because of the pandemic and all that. But we stayed in this like beautiful Airbnb that was up on the top of a mountain. So it had an incredible view. And it was wonderful, except for at some point we started having a few different like utility issues, you know, like the oven wasn't working well, the AC had frozen over, so it was getting insanely hot over there. And so my dad had to correspond with the Airbnb host, reported the issues, and she was super gracious, sent out a team of people to help on all these different issues. And, you know, once they had been taken care of, my dad was corresponding with her and said, hey, you know, I'm glad that we got so many of these things worked out. It's clear that you have, you know, a crack team of maintenance people who were really able to help us out. And so the woman responds, she's like, hey, yeah, I'm glad we got to take care of this for you. I don't know about the crack comment, but, you know, I'm glad nonetheless. And so my dad turns around, looks at me and my sisters, and he's like, you know, if I say the words crack team, what does that mean to you guys? And this was obvious to us, you know, we like gave a thumbs up. We're like, that's a good thing. We're happy about that. And he's like, yeah, but now he's in like a text altercation with this woman who like I've never heard the phrase before, is interpreting it as something negative, and he has to clarify. It's like, no, this is good. I'm trying to say that, like, these were fast-acting people who were really helpful to us. So that's why I'm calling. Like, why crack team? What does that mean, and why was it obvious to us and not to somebody else who had heard it before?
10: Oh, no. So she was thinking crack as in drugs? She was just thinking the worst kind of crack?
12: Yeah, sure. You crack your head. You know, there's no one's ever liked the word crack before in this context. And yet, to us, it was a positive thing.
11: Yeah, because you were using it in a perfectly legitimate way. I mean, crack in that sense means first rate or excellent or top notch. I mean, if you're a crack shot with a rifle, you know, you can hit that target.
12: Oh, yeah.
11: Or, a crack regiment of an army is a really, really good one. What's really interesting about this term is that it may come from an old sense of crack, meaning to boast. And in the 14th century, you would hear people talking about boasting and cracking. And that's why we get the expression, it's not all it's cracked up to be. It has to do with boasting. And by the 18th century, it came to mean something, you know, you could describe something wonderful that's smart or sharp. It's crack. Or you could even say it's the crack or all the crack. So, perfectly legitimate sense.
12: Well, thank you so much for the information. You've been very helpful, and I can report back.
10: Tom, sure. Thanks for sharing the story. By the way, like Martha said, the crack regiment or crack team goes back to the 1700s. So your dad had hundreds of years of usage behind him.
12: I won't let him know that. I'm not gonna say that he comes from a long line linguists or anything. That's not his background.
10: Oh, I see. Don't over-equip him with another.
12: Yeah,
10: another
12: exactly.
10: Tool.
12: I don't want his head getting too big. He's like, yeah, no, I'm Shakespeare myself. Like, no, Dad, I promise you're not.
10: All right. Take care, Tom. Be well.
11: Okay.
12: Thanks
11: it's
12: so much.
11: Just among
12: All right.
11: Us.
12: Have a good one. Bye.
10: Bye-bye.
11: All right. Bye-bye. Indeed. Good crack here. 877-929-9673 or send your questions about language to words@waywardradio.org.
10: Hello. Welcome to Away with Words.
13: Hi, this is Mia. I'm calling from Sumter, South Carolina.
10: Sumter. Hello. Welcome to the show, Mia. What's up?
13: So I've been thinking a lot lately about good old lexical gaps. And the favorite one of mine, or I guess the least favorite one of mine, is that there's not a word, at least that I'm aware of, for an adult child that is gender neutral. So, you know, you can say my son or my daughter, and that doesn't imply any age at all. But if my mom wanted to talk about me, there's really not another word that she could say other than my kid or my child. And that is weird to me.
10: So you're looking for a single word because for some reason a single word feels better than a double word, like adult child just won't work?
13: Yeah, it just doesn't sound right. It seems like an oxymoron.
10: Maybe. It, child has more than one meaning, but like a lot of English mm-hmm. words.
11: Yeah, but I understand what you're saying. I think this is a frustration for a lot of people. How do you designate that person, and when do you start designating that person?
10: What about grown child?
11: What do you think about that?
13: Grown child, maybe slightly better, but I just wish there was a one-word situation.
10: Okay.
13: Because it's like, to me, if somebody says my child, I mean, I guess you can infer based on the age of the person how old the child might be that they're talking about, but I'm mm-hmm. always going to default to that is somebody who is probably under the age of 13. Because
10: right.
13: after that, it would be, you know, adolescent and then adult.
10: Right.
11: Right. That's a tough one, right? I mean, you have like minor child, you know, my child who's a minor, but you don't have mm-hmm. major child. I mean, I think part of it is when do you start counting that person as an adult too? You know, if they're living at home with you in their 20s or whatever, are they an adult child mm-hmm. or are they an adult?
13: And then if you said, yes, my adult who lives with me, that's a weird.
11: Yeah, exactly.
10: Like
13: it doesn't
10: a
13: work that way. Yeah. And I think I've asked a lot of friends about this. I've asked all over because it's something that was really like stuck in my brain. I couldn't stop thinking about it. And the only answer that I was getting from people that I know was spawn. And I was like, that's really weird.
10: Yeah.
13: That's not
10: Are we
13: something
10: fish?
13: That you would want to use in everyday conversation.
11: Right.
10: Yeah.
11: Right. I mean, there's spawn, there's progeny, there's offspring.
10: Yeah. issue
11: or fruit of your loins, I don't think that's going to work either.
10: No. Yeah, everything is loaded or clunky or awkward or inappropriate. All of this, because this topic has been discussed. We've talked about it. It's been 10 years, I think, on the show. But Mia, since you've done the field work, did you come across something that appealed to you?
13: I think offspring is like maybe the best one, but it still feels weird. So I'm proposing that we work on a new word here. I think we should go the route of like nibbling, which I also think is gross and weird. Don't like that word for gender neutral niece or nephew.
10: One term we haven't mentioned yet, which often comes up in this conversation, is kidult, kid-adult combined, blended.
11: Yeah, I think we can dispense with that one. I usually see that one in relation to adults who are more interested in childlike things, though.
10: Right. They watch, like, kids' shows.
11: Yeah. My Little Pony or whatever.
13: I've never heard of that before. That's the first encounter I've had with that word.
10: Yeah, it's been around since the 50s, believe it or not.
13: Really?
10: Yep.
11: But you don't want to go there, do you?
10: And it's more often used in the entertainment industry and not so much in everyday language.
11: Yeah, I feel like the closest we get to this is, unfortunately, the term adult child. It really seemed to take off in the 1970s in this country when there was a lot of publicity and research about adult children of alcoholics, you know, ACOA or ACA. And it's been a handy term in psychological circles, but I agree with you. I think it feels clunky, and you hear the word adult and you're prepared for something besides somebody who's not an adult.
10: One proposal that I have might be the other direction, which is just to get more wordy and brag a little bit. You just kind of go the proud parent route and say, my child, the psychotherapist, or my child, the general in the army, you know, or my child, the oceanographer.
13: Perfect. I will request that my parents only refer to me as my child, the pet photographer, from now
10: there,
13: on.
10: Yeah. There we go. My child, the pet photographer.
11: Oh.
10: Perfect. Mia, we're going to get a lot of response to this. We always do when we talk about this particular lexical gap. But thank you for bringing it up, and lots of good talk here on this.
11: Thanks so much.
13: Thanks so much for having me.
11: Bye, Mia.
13: Bye-bye.
10: What's a great one-word way to refer to adult children? Let us know, and we'll let Mia know. 877-929-9673. 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
11: More about what you say and why you say it. Stick around for more of Away with Words.
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11: You're listening to Away with Words, the show about language and how we use it. I'm Martha Barnett.
10: And I'm Grant Barrett, and we're joined. Who is that guy? He's got shades, a hat, a trench coat. Hmm. Oh, he's passing secret information. Oh, it's John Chinesky with the week's quiz.
17: I'm so glad you recognize me after all these years, because I have this puzzle and I have no other place to do it but here. So here we go. Now, I know that in the social media spaces of Away with Words, such as our very lively Facebook group, peeves are frowned upon, but I want to discuss something that annoys me. It has to do with alliteration. Now, Webster's defines alliteration as the repetition of initial consonant sounds in two or more words, such as wild and woolly or threatening throngs. But sometimes people consider alliteration to be any two words that begin with the same letter, no matter how they sound. I call this illiteration. Two words that are illiterative if they begin with the same letter but not the same sound. For example, there's a certain kind of furniture. It's a seat with vertical spindles in the back, and apparently it was often used by the guy in charge of a ship. It's a captain's chair. They begin with the same letter, mm-hmm. but that's not alliteration. It's illiteration. Now, I'm going to give you guys clues to a two-word phrase that is not alliterative, but is illiterative. Ready to go?
10: Yes.
11: Ready.
17: All right, let's try it. Here's the first one. It's an establishment where they will sell you a PB&J or a BLT or a nice pastrami on rye.
10: It is a sandwich shop.
17: Yes, sandwich shop. Ah. It's close. It's close to alliteration, but it's not. Now, my family had one of these. It's a storage box lined with aromatic wood that's supposed to discourage moths and other pests.
10: Ooh, a cedar chest.
17: Cedar chest. Yeah, CC, but not alliteration. You've spent years studying mental health issues. You've graduated college and are ready to hang out your shingle. All you need now are patients. Best of luck, doctor, in your new...
10: professional psychiatry.
17: just about any combination of that works. Yes. Psychiatry practice is just fine for PP.
10: Oh, I see. I was going to say professional psychiatrist, but you could say MD3 in a row, yeah. professional
17: Again,
10: psychiatry
17: that's
10: practice.
17: Perfectly fine by me, sure. SOHCAHTOA for the trigonometric functions, or PEMDAS for the order of operations, for example.
10: Mnemonic numbers?
11: Ooh.
17: No, what kind of mnemonics?
10: Memories are...
17: What specific area are we talking
11: mathematical.
17: About?
11: Mathematical.
10: Yeah.
17: Mathematical mnemonics. Yes,
10: there
17: that's
10: we go.
17: Your MMs. Now, Abe Lincoln had a reputation for telling the truth, but right behind him in second place is President Truman, who just barely got edged out for what nickname?
11: Honest Harry?
17: That's it. That's it. You got it. Honest Harry. Two H's. They don't sound the same. Honest Harry. Now, four times a year, my mom changes the decoration on her front door. And once autumn is over, she places a leafy circle made of boughs of holly on it. What does she call it?
11: A winter wreath.
17: Yes, her winter wreath. Two W's, two different sounds. That's all about alliteration.
11: John, that was a lot harder than I thought it would be.
17: Oh, you guys did great.
10: All right, take care. Give our best to the family.
17: You too. Bye-bye.
10: All right, bye-bye.
11: Well, all you listening language lovers, we'd love to hear from you. So give us a call, 877-929-9673, or send your alliterative emails to words@waywardradio.org. Hey there, you have a way with words.
18: Hi, my name's Yvette Matthews, and I'm from Bismarck, North Dakota.
11: Hi, welcome to the show. What can we do for you?
18: Yes, I was more interested in, like, the psychology behind saying certain words. Some words you say are so pleasurable to say, and I was just more interested in why some words were more pleasurable to say than others.
11: Okay, well, you're going to have to tell us what those words are for you.
18: I teach biology, and so some of mine are very biological. So, like, my absolute favorite word to say is ovoviviparous. It's an amazing phenomenon found in snakes where they're egg laying, but they don't lay their eggs until they're ready to hatch. So their eggs stay inside the female, and then she lays them. They never have a shell on them. So it gives me just such a warm feeling to say.
11: Ovoviviparous. Well, now tell us, do you like the mouthfeel of that word, or is it connected to that phenomenon that you were describing? I mean, it's a pretty cool thing to be ovoviviparous.
18: Yeah. I think it's just the rhythm, saying that rhythm. It seems like the words that are the most pleasurable for me have sort of a innate rhythm to them, and they just sort of roll off the tongue, and they just make it pleasurable for me to say.
11: Mm-hmm. So it could mean something else, and you would still go around saying ovoviviparous.
18: Oh, yes, if I could.
11: This pasta is ovoviviparous.
18: Yeah.
10: That's definitely one of the characteristics of words that are fun to say. As you might guess with word people, because they tend to obsess, but there's been some work done in looking into this, what makes words fun to say, and the natural rhythm in a word, where the stress patterns follow a certain alternating rhythm, that tends to make words a little more fun to say. Stress on the first syllable tends to help rhyming or near rhyming. Alliteration helps. And reduplication, where there are multiple syllables in a row that are identical or nearly identical, tends to help. This is why tongue twisters often meet a lot of this criteria, except for being the part where they're easy to say. Of course, that's why they're fun to do, because they feel like they should be really fun to, you know, but they're not quite there. Our instinct says they should be easy because they have these signals of something fun to say, but then they're not. So one tongue twister that some people think is really beautiful, but it's very difficult to say, and even harder for non-native English speakers to understand, is the sentence, Ted had said that Ed had edited it. But if you say it, Ted had said that Ed had edited it, it's got a da-da-da-da-da-da-da-da. You know, and it's got a rhythm that really is kind of nice.
11: Yeah, well, you must run into a lot of those as a biologist.
18: Yeah, so my other fun word to say is a scientific word of a frog in Costa Rica. And it's Leptodactylus pentodactylus. I only get to say it once a year. And it pleases me to no end to be able to say that the one time a year I talk about the frogs from Costa Rica.
10: Say it again.
18: Leptodactylus pentodactylus. So it's the smoky jungle frog.
10: That's very fun to say. That has got rhythm.
18: Yeah.
10: That just feels nice. Yeah. And it's got the alternating very firm consonants, sharp consonants and vowels. That's another thing that you find in stuff that's fun to say, at least in English.
11: Well, Yvette, something tells me that we're going to hear lots of words from lots of listeners who are sharing their own favorite sounding words or just words that they love to say. So we're really glad that you shared this one with us, ovoviviparous.
18: Yes.
11: What's the frog word again?
18: Leptodactylus pentodactylus.
11: Got it. Thank you so much.
10: Thank you so much.
18: Thank you. This was
10: all right,
18: so much
10: take care
18: fun.
10: Now. Bye bye.
18: Bye.
11: Bye.
10: Well, maybe your word is bamboozle or wackadoo or rope-a-dope or squillion. Whatever your favorite word to say is, give us a call, 877-929-9673. 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
11: Here's a great Ethiopian proverb. When spider webs unite, they can tie up a lion.
10: Ooh, I love it.
11: Isn't that a great way of saying there's strength in numbers, you know,
10: pull together and
11: make something happen?
10: Evocative. When spider webs unite, they can tie up a lion.
11: Yeah, those little filaments, but you get enough of them, you can tie up that beast.
10: Beautiful. We're taking your calls and thoughts about language. 877-929-9673 is toll-free in the United States and Canada.
11: Hello, you have a way with words.
19: Hi, Martha. Hi, Grant. My name is Kathy. I'm calling from Wichita, Kansas. The reason I'm calling is because my mom used to have an expression that she would use, and I've often wondered where it came from and what the heck it really means. She was kind of an ornery girl, my mom. She would do think April Fool Day tricks and things like that. And if you ask her why she did that or say, I can't believe you did that, she would say, yep, I guess that's just the kind of hairpin I am. And I always thought, hairpin? What the heck? Does a hairpin have to do with anything? And how can a hairpin be a certain way? So I was just wondering how that expression came to be.
10: That's just the kind of hairpin I am. H-A-I-R-P-I-N, hairpin.
19: That's what I always thought, yes.
10: I don't know. If you listen to the show a lot, you're not going to be surprised. But maybe you will be surprised to find out that this term goes back at least to 1874.
19: Really?
10: Yeah, this expression pops up out of the blue in 1874. As just a thing that people start saying. It's so unexpected that newspapers start commenting on it. There's a San Francisco newspaper not long after the expression started appearing notes that it's the latest slang and it has little idea of its origins. And it catches on and it lasts for so long that it appears in an 1889 collection of Americanisms by John Farmer. And he calls it an inane exclamation. And he says, yeah, out of season a short time ago. And he says that originated in New York, but that is not the case according to the evidence. Here's what we do know about probably the origin of "that's just the kind of hairpin I am," is that it probably refers to the fact that hairpins are bent, B-E-N-T. That is, they're folded over in the middle. And bent, for a long time, to the 1500s, has referred to one's tendencies. Like you might say one's tendency, say, towards food, eating, or your tendency to be athletic, or your tendency to be, I don't know, amorous when drunk, that sort of thing. Mm-hmm. And you might say, that's how I am bent, which is basically the same meaning. And even later, to call someone bent would mean that they were dishonest or crooked or criminal. And to say, so to say, that's just the kind of hairpin I am, you say, that's my tendency. That's just the way I roll. That's just how
19: I am. That's my bent.
10: Yeah, that's my bent. And so I really think that's what's happening here, because hairpins have long been referred to as an example of something that's bent. He's as bent as a hairpin. Yeah. You know, meaning he's crooked. Uh-huh. He's dishonest.
11: That makes sense. Mm-hmm. So your mom wasn't a straight pin. She was a hairpin.
10: Yeah, she was a hairpin.
19: She was a hairpin. She was, that's for sure.
11: So, Kathy, I have to ask, are you carrying on her honorary tradition?
19: As often as I can. That's just the kind of hairpin I am.
11: Well, Kathy, thank you so much for calling and sharing these memories.
19: Thank you. Thank
10: you. Take care now. Bye-bye.
19: I appreciate you too. Bye-bye.
11: Bye-bye. 877-929-9673.
10: Hello, you have a way with words.
20: Hi, this is John Burrell.
10: Hi, John. Where are you calling from?
20: I'm calling from Hapag, New York.
10: What's on your mind?
20: Well, I'm interested in the word proctor. I work as a proctor, and I prefer to call myself an exam administrator. I don't like the word proctor. I don't know where it comes from. Everybody seems to know what it means, but it's a peculiar word. And then, you throw in the proctologist who... what does he have to do with being a proctor? And I just thought you guys could shed some light on it.
10: All right. Wait a second here. So you went straight from proctor to proctologist.
20: Well, I was thinking of the words that might have the same root, that the only two words I know is proctor and proctologist. So there you have it.
11: Well, John, you'll be relieved to know that proctor and proctologist have nothing to do with each other.
20: Well... no pun intended, but yes, I am relieved.
11: You're relieved. Well, I'm glad to hear that. Yeah, we should talk about those two words a little bit. The word proctor itself is a shortened form of an older English word, procurator, which in the 1300s meant a steward or a manager of a household or a provider, and it came to us through Old French. And by the 15th century, the word proctor could mean the business manager of a church or a college. And by the late 17th century, it was being used in universities in Europe to mean somebody who officiates the kind of thing you're talking about. And it ultimately goes back to a Latin word, procurator, which means a manager or an overseer. It's somebody who cares for or advocates for something. And it's related to words like procure, meaning to provide, or proxy, somebody who stands in for somebody else. And when you're talking about a proctologist, well, that goes back to a Greek word, proktos, which means anus. In more prudish translations of Aristophanes, it'll be translated as arse, but it's really anus, which is an interesting word itself. That's the Latin word for ring. And if you have an annular eclipse, what you're talking about is the sun's light forming a ring around the moon. And It also shows up in the Spanish word for ring, anillo. So the good news is that your job has nothing to do with butts.
20: That's wonderful news.
10: But with proctologists, you know, there are all these joking terms within the medical field that I feel obligated to share here.
11: Obligated. Okay.
10: Now, this
20: okay.
10: is,
20: love
10: this
20: to
10: is
20: hear.
10: Among the medical professionals themselves. So proctologists are jokingly referred to as rear admirals by their medical colleagues.
11: Yeah, John, maybe you could call yourself that.
10: It's because they admire all. And they're also called comprehensive physicians because they see their patients as a whole.
20: They certainly do.
10: If someone gives you proctalgia, it's a fancy way of saying you penis in the anus.
20: Terrific. That's great. Well, I really appreciate it.
10: Well, there you go, John. I hope we cleared this up for you.
20: You certainly did, and I really appreciate you having me on. And keep up the great work. Love to listen.
10: All right. Take care now. Bye, John.
11: Bye, John.
20: Thank you. Bye.
10: Well, whether or not you're a member of the Rear Admiralty, you can give us a call, 877-929-9673, and talk to us about the language similarities that befuddle and amaze you. Or send us an email, words@waywardradio.org.
11: Jonathan Saha is an associate professor of history at Durham University in England, and he just published a book that contains one of the great dedications of all time. Apparently his cat's name is Toast, T-O-A-S-T, and the dedication page reads simply, "For Toast, the cat, who was no help at all." I think anybody who has ever sat at a computer along with a cat in the room knows what we're talking about.
10: Yeah, it reminds me of those pictures that make the rounds every once in a while of ancient manuscripts 1,000, 1,500 years ago that show cats traipsing through ink, leaving their little footprints on manuscripts along the margins.
11: I should also mention that Dr. Saha studies colonial Myanmar, and his book is titled Colonizing Animals, Interspecies Empire in Myanmar, and it's about how the lives of animals were irrevocably changed by British imperialism.
10: Oh, so he's like constantly turning to Toast saying, well, what do you think about that, Toast? And Toast just just grooming, licking a paw, staring blankly back.
11: Send us your favorite book dedications, words@waywardradio.org.
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11: This show's about language seen through the lens of family, history, and culture. 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
3: 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I'm Grant Barrett.
4: And I'm Martha Barnett. James Augustus Henry Murray was a Scottish autodidact, a teacher, an amateur philologist, and in 1879 he began work on what would become the revered Oxford English Dictionary. The dictionary involved a vast collaborative effort, academics and volunteer readers all writing letters to Murray, helping to gather information about the use of this word and that. And he received scores of letters every day, and he wrote many more. And now, thanks to a project led by Professor Charlotte Brewer of Oxford and research fellow Stephen Turton of Cambridge, you can read those letters for yourself online. And Grant, it's this rich trove of correspondence with famous writers like Thomas Hardy and George Eliot, as well as with average folks who wrote to praise or to quibble with Murray's work. And it's really fascinating to eavesdrop on Murray and his Victorian correspondents as they wrestle with which words are obscene and how exactly to write about them in a dictionary. But one of my favorite letters is to an unknown correspondent in 1884. And this correspondent was complaining about the word advertisemental. And Murray writes in part, "I have to thank you for your advice. You will readily apprehend that I receive a good deal of that. Everybody has his own likes and dislikes in the way of words, and the spirit moves many to communicate them to me. I suppose it relieves people of some irritation to do so, and makes them feel better." Then later he says, "You don't like advertisemental. I like it as well as testamental, monumental, sacramental, governmental, fundamental, instrumental, or any other mental. And it is to me a distinct increase of power to the language to be able to say advertisemental triumphs instead of triumphs in the way of advertising. But the dictionary does not advise you to say so. It merely records the fact that such has been said." And Grant, you can just hear the weariness in his voice, can't you? I thought you'd appreciate that.
3: Yeah, yeah, that's the life of the lexicographer, is just defending your mode of operation. You're showing how the language is used rather than demonstrating how it should be used.
4: Exactly. I guess we should point out what a scriptorium is. This was the name that Murray gave to the small shed, at least it started out as a small shed, where he was doing his work, where he was gathering all this information about the English language.
3: Oh, yeah. There's pictures of it. It's a wonderful space filled with cubby holes and shelves and all kinds of different cabinetry filled with scripts and manuscripts and papers, all everything, recording the citations and all of the work. It's just wonderful. You would just love to take a time machine there.
4: Oh, yeah, and visit Murray with that long, long beard, right?
3: Yeah, and all of the people working for him. There's a long list of incredible names attached to what was the New English Dictionary and became the Oxford English Dictionary.
4: Well, you can check out those letters at murrayscriptorium.org.
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5: Hi, this is Ben Smitkoff calling from Boston, Massachusetts.
3: Hi, Ben. Welcome to the show.
4: What's up?
5: So I have a two-year-old who one of her favorite things to do is to play with buckles, B-U-C-K-L-E, which is important in just a minute. I have a bio background, and I knew that there's a word for cheek, buckle, B-U-C-C-A-L. And on a lark, I wanted to see if they were related, and they were. And now I get to my question, which is, I told this to my father, who is a retired physician. He said, "Oh, that's interesting, but what about the dessert?" And there's a New England dessert called the buckle, B-U-C-K-L-E, and I didn't know, so I figured I'd give you guys a call.
4: What a delicious question. Yeah, all these words are connected. You're right. You

0: have a scientific background, did you say?
1: I do. I have an undergraduate degree in biology.
0: Oh, okay. All right. So then you know that buccal, B-U-C-C-A-L, has to do with the cheek. And that goes back to the Latin word for cheek, bucca. And the Latin word bucula means the cheek strap of a metal helmet. And on those old metal helmets that Romans used to wear, they'd have little knobs sticking out. And later, bucula, those little knobs on the cheek strap of a helmet, came to mean the little pointy knob on a shield. And then the old French word for this part that sticks out, the boucle, it's related to those words, started to apply to a spiked metal ring for holding a belt. So, you know, you've got a little spike sticking out and you put the ring over it and that secures the belt. And all of those words are related, if you think about buckles and bending, they're related to the Middle English word bocalin, which means to bend or warp or arch the body. And we get the word buckle, meaning to bend under the weight of something or to collapse. And that seems to be the connection with that kind of dessert that you're talking about. And it's one of many foods that are named for what they do, because there's, I mean, the buckle that you're talking about, it's kind of like a cobbler, is that right?
1: Yeah, I've always known it as like a almost like a cake batter with a lot of fruit in it.
0: Yeah, there's a similar dessert that's called a slump. It's kind of the same idea. Huh. So that cobbler buckles and the similar dessert slumps. There's also another version of this. It's very similar, called grunt. Have you heard of that one?
1: I've not heard of that one, no.
0: Yeah, that's also a New England dish, and it's called grunts because of the bubbling sound that the fruit makes when it's stewed. All of those desserts are somewhat similar, but there are a lot of words in English, actually, and in other languages too, that have to do with what the food is said to do. You know, like bubble and squeak in Britain,
1: yeah.
0: or shabu shabu, that Japanese broth that sounds like shabu shabu when it's boiling. So the dessert called buckle, as far as we know, has to do with the way that it just kind of collapses. So all of those words are connected in kind of weird ways.
1: Yeah, thank you so much. I'll have to tell my father.
2: A couple other things here. So a buckle, the dessert, is kind of like a crumble or a cobbler or a streusel?
0: Yeah, very similar to that. I'm getting hungry just talking about this.
2: Oh, and you mentioned the grunt. Now, as I understand it, those are also common in the Maritimes in Canada. Hmm. And also that is where blueberry buckles in particular are common in the Maritimes. Mm-hmm. Blueberry buckles are probably the most common kind of buckle as far as I know.
0: Mm-hmm.
2: The other thing is, I want to go all the way back to that Latin. That is, if I remember correctly, the source of the Spanish word boca for mouth.
0: It could well be. Yeah, I never thought about that, but yeah, probably.
2: Thank you, Ben, for your conversation.
0: Yeah,
2: we really appreciate
0: thanks
2: it.
0: Thanks for calling.
1: Thank you so much. Take care.
2: Bye-bye.
0: Okay.
2: Food words are some of our favorite words to talk about. No matter where you are in the world, email us, words@waywardradio.org. 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
0: Hello, you have a way with words.
3: Hi, this is Logan. I'm calling from Frankfort, Kentucky.
0: So what's on your mind, Logan?
3: So I grew up in Pulaski County here in Kentucky. Mm-hmm. And I was curious, now that I live in Frankfort and work with a lot of people who aren't necessarily from, you know, so close to Eastern Kentucky, a lot of times I say words like wasper that, you know, kind of catches them off guard. And so I got to thinking one day about that word wasper and was curious, I guess, you know, why it regionally, I guess, got elongated with the ER instead of wasp like everybody wants to hear.
0: So you use wasper to refer to the insect with the stinger.
3: Yeah, that's right.
2: Okay. And are you the only person you know that says that?
3: I know a number of other people. When I was growing up in Pulaski County, wasper was, I didn't realize that, you know, until I learned about colloquialisms later in life that, you know, that everybody didn't use the word wasper. That was total commonplace to me. And so I've asked people from, you know, around Pulaski and up through Eastern Kentucky, and It's a little spotty, it seems, you know, who uses the word Wasper and who doesn't.
2: Yeah, that's exactly right. Eastern Kentucky is exactly where I would expect to find that. The various linguistic atlases and field work on dialects and bits of research done and even just folklore collected and novels that have been written have found that Wasper is far more common in eastern Kentucky, parts of Tennessee, and North Carolina. Kind of where those states meet, you could just draw a big circle, maybe 150, 200 miles or so. There are some reports from other states, but that's kind of the main place where people would say Wasper. It's recorded in print as far back as the 1940s, but I have no doubt that it's much, much older than that. It's often the way with these things where they're far older than when they first show up in print. Now, as to the why, well, with these dialect pronunciations, the why is not something that we can usually say. It's just as the way people speak. It may have something to do with the heritage of the people, where they come from. There's a lot of settlement history there of people from a particular part of the UK. And I note that in the UK, Jasper can mean wasp, but I don't know that the Jasper is earlier than the Wasper in the U.S. They may be unrelated, might be just a coincidence, so I'm not really sure.
0: Huh. But the ER gets added to some mm-hmm. words in that area.
2: Yeah, billfolder instead of billfold. Do you know anybody mm-hmm. that says that, Logan?
3: No, I don't think I've ever heard anybody say billfolder. That would be a new one to me, I believe.
2: What about musicianer instead of musician?
3: No, I don't think I've ever heard that either.
2: They're both less common. Let me ask you, have you ever heard anybody, instead of saying wasper, saying wast? It would look like W-A-S-T.
3: Well, I've not heard wast, but I'll tell you what kind of deviates a little bit more that I've heard is warsper with an extra R thrown in there, kind of like, you know, I hear a lot of old folks say warsh and things mm-hmm. like warder, and so I hear that extra R get added occasionally.
2: Yep, that has been recorded as well. That warsper, as a matter of fact, is one that shows up in the dialect dictionaries for sure, that R insertion. And all of these things happen as a natural function of just the way the sounds appear in the mouth. So when you have a wasp, that S and P are hard to pronounce together. And one interesting thing is that wasper sometimes, for some people, is only in the plural and not the singular. That wasper would mean more than one wasp and not a single wasp.
3: Well, that's funny because I've had, a couple of people that I work with that aren't from the area agree that, you know, in the plural, waspers instead of wasps, it just rolls off the tongue better and feels a little better to say.
2: Yeah, because wasps, because the SPS is hard to say, but waspers mm-hmm. is easier to say.
3: Yeah, yeah.
2: All right. Well, Logan, thank you so much for the call. We really appreciate it. If anything else occurs to you from Pulaski County, we would love to take your call again.
3: All right. Well, thank you. I appreciate it.
2: All right. Be well.
0: Good talking with you.
3: All right. Good talking with you all.
0: Give us a call, 877-929-9673, and tell us about the language where you live. Hello. You have a way with words.
4: Yes. Hi. My name is Katya Hilton, and I'm calling from Jacksonville, Florida.
0: Welcome, Katya.
2: Hi, Katya.
4: So, yes, I'm calling because the other day you guys had people on that were talking about sayings from other countries and how they do or do not translate into English. And it reminded me of a very funny saying in German that my brother and I don't think is funny, but my parents think is hilarious. And what it is when my family, when you talk to them about if something were some way, like if I had this or if I had that, my mother always says, wenn Oma Reda hätte, wäre sie ein Omnibus. And the exact translation is, if Grandma had wheels, she would be a bus. And the first time we heard it, my brother and I are like, what? That doesn't make any sense. And my mother had to explain it to me. And then I said, oh, I get it. You mean like, if I had ham, I'd make a ham and cheese sandwich if I had cheese. And there's a long silence, and my mother's like, what? Was? And so the meaning is the same, but the literal translations just do not cross in German.
2: Wait, is your ham and cheese one a saying? Because I've never heard that, and that is hilarious.
4: Oh, you haven't heard that? See, I thought that. I like that saying. I hear that a lot.
2: Oh, I love that one. Let's hear that again.
4: Sure. Like, if I had ham, I'd make a ham and cheese sandwich if I had cheese. That's one that my husband said a lot. He says that a lot.
2: But all these are about wishing for things that aren't happening and probably can't happen. All right, so I've done some digging on this. Actually, we had somebody ask about this on Twitter in July, and I have found it in Spanish as far as 1915, Dutch, 1932, Portuguese, 1936, Italian, and Yiddish, and I bet it's in other European languages, all versions of this. The Spanish version I found in 1912, if my aunt, instead of skirts, had wheels, she wouldn't be my aunt, she'd be a bicycle.
4: Wow, that's amazing. But in English, there's nothing like it. There's no
2: English, saying like that. Believe it or not, has borrowed directly from the German. All of the earliest uses we know of in English were translated from German. So they were like German books, many of them from the 1880s about Bismarck, translated directly from the German into English. And so that's how it entered English, was from the German. The earliest one I found in German was from 1876. Wenn meine Tante Rede hätte, war es ein Omnibus. So it's about the aunt rather than the grandmother. And actually, the person who's being talked about around the world in all these variations changes. So it could be an aunt, a grandma, a mother-in-law. It's almost always a woman. And the vehicle changes, too. It's a bus, a bicycle, a cart, an ox cart, a tea cart, a shopping cart, a trolley, a tram, a cable car, a motorcycle, a wagon, an automobile, or a carriage. So there's a lot of variations on this around the world over the last 100-plus years.
4: See, I had no idea this was even a thing anywhere else. Yeah, I was even wondering if my family had made it up.
2: Oh, no. Oh, no. This is a long tradition. You guys are firmly in a long tradition. You wear it proudly. You should put this on shirts, and you'll have many people
4: recognize
2: it.
4: I will have to tell my mom that we won't think her saying is so stupid anymore.
2: No, it goes back to the 1870s, at least as early as the 1870s.
4: Wow. Yeah. She'll be thrilled to hear that.
2: But Katya, thank you for sharing inside your family's history and memories. We really appreciate it.
4: Well, thank you. This has been very, very interesting. I really appreciate you taking the time to talk to me.
2: Our pleasure.
0: Thanks for
4: calling. All right. Thank you so much.
0: Alrighty.
4: Bye-bye.
2: Take care.
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2: Special thanks to Michael Breslauer, Josh Eccles, Claire Grotting, Bruce Rogo, Rick Seidenworm, and Betty Willis.
0: Thanks for listening. I'm Martha Barnett.
2: And I'm Grant Barrett. Until next time, goodbye.
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1: And good morning. It's 8:35. Aaron Kimball with you here for your Saturday morning. More Weekend Edition just ahead. But first, this week's edition of the Capitol Recap as we check in on the week's activities in Montpelier. Education reform is a top priority for Democratic lawmakers and Republican Governor Phil Scott this year, but an impasse over forced school district mergers is threatening to derail legislation as the end of the session nears. In this week's edition of the Capitol Recap, Vermont Public reporters Lola DeFore and Peter Hirschfeld break down a high-stakes fight over mandatory consolidation.
2: Pete, we are headed into overtime.
3: Yeah, and potentially a very messy and very extended overtime. Education reform, it's the top issue for lawmakers and the governor this year. They're under enormous pressure to deliver something substantive, but they are veering sharply toward an impasse that could derail the whole package, frankly. And this is not unfamiliar territory, as you know all too well from your coverage of education reform last year.
2: That's right. We have seen this movie before. We were here until June last year, and we were looking at a similar impasse, and then miracle of miracles, they got a deal across the finish line. But that deal got across the finish line because the powers that be punted on all of the really difficult questions, right? They passed this framework for reform that was silent on really key details, including what exactly forced mergers would look like.
3: Yeah, and forced mergers, it's the thing that's thwarting progress right now. Act 73, this is a big education reform law that passed last year. It calls for funding reforms that would see the state take control of the school budgeting process from local boards. And that new foundation formula, as they call it, is going to result in some pretty significant funding cuts in a lot of schools across the state. And Phil Scott says they're not going to be able to operate within these new fiscal constraints unless they can pool instructional resources, infrastructure, administrative tasks. And he says mandatory consolidation, it's the only way to ensure those economies of scale. But the legislature says, look, we've been talking to Vermonters over the last few months about this. It's become crystal clear to us that they do not want Montpelier telling them how they ought to govern their local schools. And they have arrived at a place where they say they're just not willing to force districts to merge.
2: Phil Scott started this legislative session with this ultimatum: no education reform, no state budget. That's what he told legislative leaders. But for months now, they have been saying, look, it doesn't matter what threats you throw at us. We simply do not have the votes to do what you want us to do. What does he think the end game is here?
3: I think Phil Scott's ultimate goal is to pressure House Speaker Joe Kerwinski and Senate President Pro Tem Phil Baruth into delivering a bill that their Democratic caucuses may not fully get behind. I think he's saying, you might not have the votes in your own caucus to get to 76 in the House and 16 in the Senate, but there are 55 Republicans in the House, 13 Republicans in the Senate, and they're ready to get behind my vision for change. He's telling Democratic leaders, if you can't get your own caucus behind the plan, then you need to resort to getting those votes from Republicans.
1: That was Vermont Public's Peter Hirschfeld and Lola DeFore. For more reporting from the State House, head over to vermontpublic.org.
4: You may wonder occasionally, do I have what it takes to survive under tough circumstances? 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
4: I'm Windsor Johnston with these headlines. President Trump is back in Washington after wrapping up talks in China with President Xi Jinping. The two leaders discussed trade, Taiwan, and tensions in the Middle East, including concerns over Iran and the Strait of Hormuz. The White House says Trump and Xi agreed Iran can

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1: And you're listening on Vermont Public. 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It's 9:35. Each Friday in Vermont Public's daily news podcast, The Frequency, we share a track of local music. This week, Vermont Public's Mary English has more from an Addison County musician and carpenter who has taken one of his older tunes and renovated it.
2: Vermont musician Aaron Castles Brown notices the small moments. And maybe that's due in part to his day gigs. The Starkesboro musician is a carpenter and a solar installer. Over a decade on the Vermont music scene, he's released music independently. He's performed in bars and clubs and theaters and living rooms and backyards, he says, all while working in the building trades to, quote, help keep the lights on. Well, when he's not on a rooftop somewhere, he is writing songs, like this one he penned years ago about a then-budding relationship. He called it Live Forever, and you can find it on his 2019 album, Dreamin' on Overdrive. Let's hear a little bit.
3: I wrote this song for my wife, Sarah, when we were first dating about 10 years ago. We had a little apartment in Winooski. We'd get a Christmas tree each December. We're always making coffee in the kitchen, watching sitcoms, eating dinner out on the back porch that looked out to the Adirondacks.
2: Well, if you've spent any time in a long-term relationship, you might note that as time passes, it changes, it evolves, retracts, and expands. And lately, as he's been compiling tunes for his next album, Castles Brown says he revisited that song.
3: I recorded the song back then, but I've kept working on it over the years. Rewrote a few lyrics with the help of my band, made a few adjustments to the arrangement too. And I got the chance to re-record the new version last fall with some friends in Western Mass, and I was over the moon with how the recording came together. This summer will be the 5th wedding anniversary for me and Sarah, so it felt like the time to put the song out again. It's a little more lived in than the first time around, and I think it's better for it.
2: So let's listen to the 2026 version of Live Forever, accompanied by Kamaya Diggs singing harmony and Aaron Castles Brown sharing some more details about the tune.

It's a love song. It's also about feeling safe and at home with another person for the first time. I'd never really known a peaceful life like that, and I just felt really lucky to have met her and to know her, and hope to be able to offer the same thing to her.

That is Live Forever from Starksboro-based singer-songwriter Aaron Castles Brown. Also on the track, Willoughby Morse, Tim Houston, Jacob Rezaza, and Caleb Rezaza. The new album is coming out soon, inspired by Addison County and the people who live there. 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

0: Right now, panel, it is time for you to answer some questions about this week's news. Tom, this week, a court in Australia dismissed the claim of a supermarket employee who said his employers had no right to tell him to cover up what?
1: He had no right to tell him to cover up. That's pretty. I'm even going to need a hint. I don't even want to start guessing.
0: In Australian civil rights law, people with sagging pants are not a protected class.
1: Oh, my God. They're butt crack.
0: Exactly right. He sued because he felt his employer should not be allowed to tell him to cover up his plumber's crack. He believed it was rude for his supervisor at the supermarket to tell him to do that, to cover up what in Australia is also known as the bum crack. This was the fifth time he had brought that claim, only to be again dismissed. Man, the things some men will do to avoid buying a belt.
1: No.
2: Okay. Okay, now to the men on the stage.
0: Yes.
2: Y'all don't feel that?
0: Yeah. I'm sorry.
2: Like when your booty crack is out to the men in the crowd, y'all don't feel that? I'm asking, like, for real. Yeah. Y'all don't feel that?
1: I feel that.
2: You feel it?
1: I do not show my bum crack.
2: Okay.
1: No, I do not.
3: But, you know, women get to show their upper cleavage, maybe it's male cleavage. Maybe it's like, here, take a little peek.
1: It is.
3: Take a little sexy peek.
0: You're right.
1: A little cleavage sticking out from under your kitchen sink.
0: Yeah. You're right. I mean, in a weird way, it's like
3: cleavage.
0: It's like you should do that, like with what society did with cleavage. You take it from being a point of shame to a sign of sexiness. Don't cover it up. Let's get some of those good-looking plumbers into something with a plunging crack line.
2: Mm-hmm. It's never a booty crack you want to see, though.
0: No.
3: It's true.
0: It really is. It's just never. Yeah, you're right.
2: Yeah, Michael B. Jordan ain't never out here with his cleavage.
0: Yeah.
4: Cracker Jack, hey! Cracker Jack, Cracker Jack, Cracker Jack, hey!
0: Coming up, grab your snorkel. We're headed to the beach in our Bluff the Listener game. Call 1-888-WAIT-WAIT to play. We'll be back in a minute with more of Wait Wait Don't Tell Me from NPR.
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0: Thanks again to my guest, music journalist Danielle Smith. She's the author of the book Shine Bright, a very personal history of Black women in pop. Time for a quick break right now, but when we come back, Jimmy O. Yang breaks down his new stand-up special, Finally Home. Jimmy filmed this special in his hometown of Hong Kong with jokes in both English and Cantonese. Stick around.
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2: I'd never been to the San Fernando Valley. Sounded like an exciting adventure. I'd never been to the country, and what country there was. What I noticed that shocked me, people had swimming pools in their backyards. Their own private swimming pools. How could they? Wow.
3: Next up, the Moth Radio Hour. I'm Jay Allison. In this show, stories of culture shock and crossing boundaries, like comedian Cheech Marin, as a boy, moving into a new neighborhood.
2: And in the middle of the night, I woke up, I heard a sound. It sounded like our house was getting electrocuted. And I opened the window the whole way, and it was really loud now. And it took me a minute to figure out what exactly that sound was. It was crickets. A million crickets had replaced screaming sirens, which I heard 10 times a day in South Central.
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4: Live from NPR News in Washington, I'm Nora Rahm. According to state-backed Iranian media, Pakistan's powerful interior minister has made an unannounced visit to Iran. As NPR's Diya Hadid reports, the visit comes amid a statement between Iran and the U.S. on ending the latest Mideast war.
5: Iranian state-backed media reports that the Pakistani interior minister, Mohsen Naqvi, met with his counterpart in Tehran, Iskandar Momeni, but offered no further detail. Naqvi has been a key interlocutor in Pakistan's efforts to mediate an end to the war, which began when the U.S. and Israel began striking Iran in late February. While a ceasefire has held for weeks, both Iran and the U.S. are blockading the Strait of Hormuz, a narrow sea route that funnels about a fifth of the world's oil and gas and about a third of the world's globally traded fertilizer. That's wreaked havoc across the globe, contributing to increasing gas prices and fertilizer shortages. Diya Hadid, NPR News.
4: The United Nations is trying to raise more money for food for aid to Cuba, where a major energy crisis threatens health care and food production on the island. But NPR's Michelle Kellerman reports the United States says it won't contribute to the UN's efforts.
6: The UN's Office for the Coordination of Humanitarian Affairs says it has raised only 30% of the $94 million it needs for Cuba. Fuel shortages have created what one top official called a multifaceted emergency. The State Department tells NPR that the U.S. will not give any money to the UN in Cuba, stating, quote, the UN in Cuba has long colluded with the regime. The statement goes on to explain that Secretary of State Marco Rubio has offered $100 million in goods to be delivered by the Catholic Church or other, quote, independent and respected organizations. Michelle Kellerman, NPR News, the State Department.
4: Voters in Louisiana are headed to the polls today for a Senate primary election that will test President Trump's grip on the Republican Party. Republican Senator Bill Cassidy is facing two primary challenges, one endorsed by Trump. Cassidy had voted to convict Trump on impeachment charges after the January 6th insurrection. NPR's Sam Greenglass reports.
7: Most of the seven Republican senators who voted to remove Trump in 2021 have retired. Cassidy is seeking a third term, despite Trump recruiting Congresswoman Julia Letlow to challenge him. Voters like Kevin Dupree say Cassidy's vote felt like a betrayal.
8: I'm the type of person, if you cross me, I probably won't trust you anymore. So I think his political career in Louisiana is finished.
7: St. Martin Parish GOP chair Kelby Daigle says that's troubling.
9: Conservatism is about ideas and principles, and they always make it about Trump. What are you going to do when he's no longer in the picture?
7: Cassidy wants to repair his relationship with Trump supporters and tout his independence. This race will test whether that's possible. Sam Greenglass, NPR News.
4: This is NPR.
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1: And a very good day, 3:05. Happy weekend. Jake Rusnak in, just checking out the Vermont Public Community Calendar, and a whole lot happening today. 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There's a big festival in Jamaica. It's Mayfest today. And then concerts like Music on the Mountain at Okemo, Bella Voce in Colchester, and Tom Rush over in Bethlehem, New Hampshire this evening. 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
11: From the Fairbanks Museum in St. Johnsbury, this is the Eye in the Sky weather update. Today is shaping up to be a nice and sunny warm spring day. Highs are likely to crest in the 70s for most of Vermont, with a few locations nearing 80 in the warmest valleys. Warm weather will stick around over the next few days thanks to a strong high-pressure system along the east coast. A few clouds will move in this afternoon ahead of scattered showers set to arrive this evening. Now for the forecast details, this afternoon, sunshine mixing with clouds from the west. Highs will be in the low to mid-70s, upper 70s to near 80 in the warmer valleys, with gusty conditions west of the greens. Then tonight, chance of localized passing showers with lows in the 50s. And on Sunday, skies becoming mostly sunny with highs from near 70 into the 80s. I'm meteorologist Megan Duncan with an eye on the sky.

0: This episode of Heavyweight was produced by Phoebe Flanagan and me, Jonathan Goldstein. Our senior producer is Kalila Holt. Our supervising producer is Stevie Lane. Editorial guidance from Emily Condon. Special thanks to Chris Neary, Lucy Sullivan, Ben Natif-Haffrey, and Greta Cohn. Special thanks also to Daria O'Connor, Jack Eiferman, and Alan Andrade, the author of the book Leopoldville, A Tragedy Too Long Secret, which is a great read if you want to learn more about the sinking of Jerry's ship. Deborah is publishing a collection of Jerry's writing that will soon be available on Amazon. You can find more information about the book at waitformeworld.com. Her daughter Lee has been working on a screenplay about Deborah and Jerry. As for Joe, he has two Netflix documentaries coming out early next year. Emma Munger mixed the episode with original music by Christine Fellows, John K. Sampson, Blue Dot Sessions, Bobby Lord, and Emma Munger. Additional scoring by Chris Zabriskie. Our theme song is by The Weaker Thans, courtesy of Epitaph Records. This is the end of our season, the final episode, but we'll be back in the spring with some more fun stuff, so keep an ear out. And we've got a new season coming your way next fall, so if you have a story for us, don't be withholding, okay? Email us at heavyweight@pushkin.fm. Happy holidays to all, and thank you for your continued support and listenership. I'm Jonathan Goldstein. Ta-ta. Ciao for now. Adieu. Don't use that stuff at the end. But you could put that part in. You could put in the part of me saying, don't use that stuff at the end. And then you could put in the part where I'm saying, don't use this stuff. Okay? It'll be fun.
1: 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And if you enjoyed this episode of Heavyweight as much as I did, know there is more amazing Heavyweight storytelling available right now wherever you get your podcast. Next up, there's a

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7: 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How do we become better listeners? 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Like if we're listening to streaming, do we switch to vinyl and get the 180-gram audiophile pressing of everything? How do we become better listeners? I went to music school. I took classes literally called ear training, where you'd learn to identify certain harmonic intervals and how to name certain chord voicings. I took an audio ear training class where they'd play white noise, basically static, across the spectrum, and they would raise certain frequencies, and you'd have to be able to name, oh, that's a bump in the 250 hertz realm. That's a bump in the 3K zone. Does that make people better listeners? Why do we even want to be better listeners in the first place? Like, what do we get? I went over to dinner once at a friend's house who was very into food, and she made me this soup, this cold soup, literally green cold soup with cold foam on the top. And it was, listener, it was disgusting. And I thought, if this is what being into food is all about, then I don't think I want to be into food. Like, is it that slippery slope they warn us about? Like, if you get into something, you'll just need weirder and weirder stuff to stay interested? Why do we want to become better listeners? When I think about listening, I think about a show I saw once by John Bryan. And so John Bryan is a composer. He's composed for numerous films. He's produced numerous albums. The guy can play any instrument. And he does these amazing improvised shows where he goes from song to song. And he was sitting there in between songs. You could see him thinking about what to play next, but he was playing this one chord on the piano, simple chord, the kind of thing you'd learn the first day of piano lessons. And he was playing it over and over and just listening to it. Here's a guy who's had so many experiences in music, but he seemed so fascinated with the joy of being able to play this simple chord in that moment and just listening. How do we get that? I'm Tad Cautious. You're listening to All Ears on Vermont Public, a show for curious listeners, enabling the right kind of stuff, I hope. Regardless, welcome.

sometimes producers or beat makers will challenge each other to a beat battle, basically a good-natured competition on trying to take a sample and flip it in different ways, incorporate it into their track in different ways. So a couple of years ago, the San Francisco duo Balti, B-A-A-L-T-I, and Chicago-based beatmaker Lopgun engaged in this kind of collaboration. They holed up in Joshua Tree National Park and tried to flip their favorite South Asian samples. And the result is this collaborative album called Threads, which they recommend listening to in a nonstop loop. We heard a couple of the tracks just there, listening to Palms now, and before that, Romance. Started out the set with the latest from Luke Temple, also known as Art Feynman, also known as the guy from Here We Go Magic. His latest is called Hungry Animal, and we heard the track Shake Me Awake. I'm Tad Cautious. You're listening to All Ears on Vermont Public. Welcome aboard. Yeah,

Something from the great Elbernita Clark, more commonly known as Twinkie Clark, one of the giants of contemporary gospel music, called the mother of contemporary gospel music. She's the main songwriter behind the Clark Sisters, which she fronts with her sisters. Holders of Grammy Lifetime Achievement Awards, often on lists of one of the great voices of all time. She had a solo album chart on the hip-hop charts in 2004. She's really able to do it all. And this track, Awake, Zion, regularly, heavy air quotes here, but regularly rediscovered by archive labels and dance music fans all around the world. Understandably, undeniable track. The bass player on this track clearly feeling himself. I love it. Before this, we heard from The Clash from Combat Rock and started out with Los Angeles trio Automatic, a track called Black Box from last year. I'm Tad Cautious, glad to have you with me here on All Ears on Vermont Public. Something from a new live Cosmo Sheldrake album on the way. Stay tuned.

Good evening. This is your captain. We are about to attempt a crash landing. Place your tray tables in their upright, locked position. Your captain says, put your head on your knees. Captain says, put your head in your hands. Captain says, put your hands in your head.

Sex Mom. Regan Krause on woodwinds and guitar. Doug Wieselman on woodwinds and guitar.

of the playing, there is no

How do you explain Aldous Harding to someone who's never heard her before? I mean, you can't really name a genre. And similarly, a couple other people in that set, Laurie Anderson, Cosmo Sheldrake, that don't really fit into boxes. You have to add a lot of hyphens in whatever descriptors you're using. This from the latest Aldous Harding album, Train on the Island.

I'm Tad Cautious. You're listening to All Ears on Vermont Public, a show for curious listeners. 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It's All Ears. Stay tuned.

plenty of reasons already to love Melody Prochet and her project Melody's Echo Chamber. But when she collaborated with Swedish cinematic hip-hop genius Sven Wunder on this album, Unclouded, boy, they really did something. They really did something there. They really went off with that one. This one called In the Stars. Previous to this, the band Lemon Twigs, they're so good, it's almost a bit. They have a whole new album full of ready-made classics called Look for Your Mind. Also in that set, Francois Hardy. Now, a warning that The Last Dinner Party has a new single, and it is brilliant and elegant and savage. Hold on, it's called Big Dog. Stay tuned.

song that will be probably inextricably linked to the movie The Royal Tenenbaums. Certainly that's the first place that I found out about it and learned to love it. As a way of saying that next week, I've made a mistake on this date so many times I've got to double check. Next week, Saturday, the 23rd, I'll be down at DOMA on Pine Street in Burlington, spinning all sorts of records from Wes Anderson movies right after this show next week. But I'm saying this week so you can get your costumes in order. A rich oeuvre of not only music, but costume potential. So that's next Saturday, the 23rd at DOMA. Music of Wes Anderson. Join me there. I sort of dog whistled it earlier with the Francois Hardy song, but I figured I'd explicitly say it. Previous to this, April Ludgate's favorite, Jeff Mangum, from a live recording made in 1997 called Live at Jittery Joe's, right before In an Airplane Over the Sea was released. He was doing Two-Headed Boy. And the mighty Last Dinner Party with a track called Big Dog, their latest, kind of a Led Zeppelin reference in there too. Can't get enough of those ladies, the Last Dinner Party. I'm Tad Cautious. 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And for more, I'm Tad Cautious on Facebook, Tad_Cautious on Instagram. Back with new episodes every Saturday at 6 p.m. Thanks for listening.

Remembering Dave Mason and his music up next on My Place at 7 o'clock on Vermont Public. Good evening, I'm Jake Rusnak. At 8 o'clock, DJ Lou marks 1 year of Now Playing. And tonight at 10 on American Roots, the 50th anniversary celebration of the Cajun band Beau Soleil. Join Nick Spitzer at 10 for American Roots. 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The lawyers at Dinsey and Haystack Needle, a strategic creative agency born in Vermont. 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

Good evening and welcome to My Place on Vermont Public. My name is Joel Nagman, host and producer of our weekly get-together, which looks at the origins and evolution of popular and rock music. On April 19, 2026, English singer, songwriter, and guitarist Dave Mason passed away at age 79. As a founding member of the seminal British band Traffic, Dave Mason was inducted in the Rock and Roll Hall of Fame, a milestone in a much varied and expansive career in contemporary rock and roll that extended well over six decades. Tonight on My Place, the career in music of Dave Mason.

Dave Mason, his self-composed Let It Go, Let It Flow, a top 48 hit in early 1978. David Thomas Mason was born May 10, 1946, in Worcester, England, the youngest of two children of Edward Mason and Nora Wilson, who ran a candy store. Gifted with considerable music ability, at an early age, young David became infatuated with the electric guitar, and at age 15 in 1961, he formed his own band, the Jaguars, which in 1963 recorded a single, a surf-style instrumental composed by Dave Mason, a number titled Opus to Spring.

The Jaguars from 1963, featuring 17-year-old guitarist Dave Mason, his first record. The Jaguars, founded in 1961, broke up in 1964. It was then that a now 18-year-old Dave Mason joined a band which included another Worcester teenager, drummer Jim Capaldi. This band, The Hellions, released several singles, the first of which was a song co-written by American singer-songwriter Jackie DeShannon, a number titled Daydreaming of You.

The Hellions from 1964, featuring teenage musicians Dave Mason and Jim Capaldi. The Hellions toured extensively, backing other artists, releasing other singles, but major success eluded them, and it discouraged Dave Mason quit the Hellions in the spring of 1965 and went on to work as a roadie for a successful British band, the Spencer Davis Group. It was here that Dave Mason met guitarist and songwriter Steve Winwood. When the Spencer Davis Group broke up in 1967, Jim Capaldi cobbled together another band, which included him, Winwood, Mason, and multi-instrumentalist Chris Wood. The quartet, christened Traffic, went on to record a top five hit in the UK, the Dave Mason composed Paper Sun.

Paper Sun, Traffic, written by Dave Mason, a top five hit in the UK and in Canada, but way down on the lower rungs here in the US, peaking at number 94. Dave Mason's first taste of major success in the music business. However, Dave Mason was not happy in Traffic, though he wrote a number of great songs for Traffic. In the band itself, he was forced to defer to Steve Winwood, who played lead guitar and did lead vocals, relegating Dave to playing bass. Dave Mason left the band twice during its existence. One song that Dave Mason wrote while with Traffic in 1968 is titled Feeling All Right. Traffic's recording of Feeling All Right just barely bubbled under the U.S. Hot 100. But when covered by British singer Joe Cocker, Feeling All Right became a top 33 hit stateside in 1972.

Joe Cocker in 1972 with the Dave Mason written Feelin' All Right, a number written solely by Dave Mason and recorded by Traffic in August 1967, was titled Hole in My Shoe, which featured Dave on lead vocals and on electric sitar. It was Traffic's biggest hit in the UK, peaking at number 2, and today remains a classic in British psychedelic rock.

Traffic, hole in my shoe, Dave Mason on lead. The friction between the two leads, Steve Winwood and Dave Mason, was such that when Dave left the second time, he relocated to the United States, where he began doing session work, including on Jimi Hendrix's Electric Ladyland LP in September of 1968, playing 12-string acoustic guitar on Jimi Hendrix's recording of All Along the Watchtower.

Jimi Hendrix Experience, All Along the Watchtower, Dave Mason on acoustic 12-string guitar. Dave Mason plays the bass drum and the double reed shanai on the Rolling Stones' 1968 recording of Street Fighting Man.

And Dave Mason is among the guitarists playing on George Harrison's recording of the Bob Dylan written and Phil Spector produced If Not For You on George's 1970 album All Things Must Pass.

In the fall of 1970, Dave Mason enjoyed his first solo hit single in the United States, his self-composed top 42 hit titled Only You Know and I Know.

Dave Mason, Only You Know and I Know, from late 1970. Dave also played guitar on Delaney and Bonnie's recording of that song the following year, which was even a bigger hit, making the U.S. Billboard Top 20. And Dave Mason toured with Delaney and Bonnie Bramlett in the early 1970s, playing guitar in their band. 1970 certainly was a busy year for Dave Mason. Dave, with Mamas and Papas member Cass Elliott, co-wrote and co-produced a duet album titled simply Dave Mason and Cass Elliott. Something to Make You Happy was a single from that album.

It would be hard to find a musician more ubiquitous than Dave Mason during the 1970s. Dave Mason played electric guitar on Paul McCartney and Wings' Listen to What the Man Said, a number one million-selling hit in the spring and summer of 1975.

Dave Mason continued to perform and record all through the 1980s, plus he did session work for many major artists, including Eric Clapton. In 1993, Dave Mason joined Fleetwood Mac. He performed with them extensively for the following 2 years and recorded with them on their 1993 LP titled Time. Dave Mason co-wrote and sings lead on the Fleetwood Mac single, I Wonder Why.

Dave Mason remained active all throughout the new millennium, performing and releasing several new albums, the most recent in 2023, which included a reimagining of a song titled Dear Mr. Fantasy, a number Dave Mason first recorded with Traffic back in 1967. Here he records with guitarist Joe Bonamassa.

Dave Mason at age 76, recording in 2023. In 2025, Dave Mason cut short his touring schedule because of increasing health problems, and on April 19, 2026, he died peacefully in his sleep. He was 79 years old. Dave Mason, for whom it was always the song, leaving a legacy that shaped generations of music lovers the world over. It's fitting we close with Dave Mason's biggest hit as a solo artist, a song written by his sometimes musical partner, Jim Kruger, a number titled We Just Disagree, a number 12 national Billboard hit back in the fall of 1977.

0: We thank Dave Mason for sharing his lifetime of music with us. I'm Joel Nachman, and this is My Place.
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13: Woo-hoo! Welcome to the program, everybody. DJ Lou sitting in the studio for you tonight. It's going to be a fun one. It's Now Playing, 2 hours of new music coming your way all the way till 10 o'clock. Hat tips to my pals Joel with My Place. A nice little tribute to Dan Mason there. And also to Tad with All Ears at 6. Tad and I were actually texting because it's 1 year since both of us came on the air here at Vermont Public with our shows. And Tad was like, wait, I think it was last week. And I was like, I think it's this week. And we decided to split the difference. So he acknowledged it last week. I'm going all in on this week. And either way, we're so excited that we just hit the milestone of 1 year. And Tad and I text. Joel and I chat on the phone, and then we twirl the, you know, that cable cord, the phone cord in our fingers because we use the analog phones. Of course we do. And yes, I actually do have a rotary phone at home still. Joel, that's an acknowledgement for you there. Hey, everybody, we're going to keep things rolling tonight. It's a thank you show for you guys, the listeners, because it really does mean a lot every single week to hang out with you and get to play you music and have these little special live moments together that only live radio can generate together. And tonight's going to be a mix of a little bit of new stuff, but actually just some new stuff probably to you. I dug back in my crates. I pulled out my DJ rig. So this is going to be a mix between kind of a vibes set, a dance set by the time we get to the second hour, and just hopefully a lot of fun. I'll do my best to give some shout-outs to listeners who've been writing in, DMing, calling in during the shows, because it's just, yeah, I really mean it. I really cherish these evenings together each weekend. And gosh, y'all, this last year, it has been a doozy. We've had some fun stuff. We've gone from 1 hour to 2 hours, back to 1 hour, from Sundays to Saturdays. We've done best of shows for me, from you. We've